Ladies and gentlemen, today is Tuesday, 1st of September 2026. This is the Voice of Turkey's English language transmission, originally broadcast live from Ankara in 60 meter band on 1762 kHz to Europe between 12:30 and 13:30 UTC. You may be hearing this now as a replay in a different time zone. You can listen to us over the Turksat 4A satellite and on the internet at www.trtdinle.com through radios link and under the VOT Radio's expandable section. 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Following the news, the Voice of Turkey will present our feature programs, Palestine's First and Hidden Stories, and Conflict Zones in Africa, as well as some beautiful Turkish music.

0: Times of Türkiye News in English. Iranian President Masoud Pezeshkian said on Tuesday that Tehran would immediately reciprocate if the U.S. returned to its commitments under the Islamabad Memorandum of Understanding, the presidency said. I state clearly that if the United States returns to its commitments under the memorandum, the Islamic Republic of Iran will immediately reciprocate, Pezeshkian said in an address at the 26th summit of the Shanghai Cooperation Organization in Kyrgyzstan's capital, Bishkek. He accused Washington of failing to honor the agreement less than 2 weeks after signing it, saying United States violations were met with a proportionate response from Tehran. Pezeshkian said the agreement came after 40 days of fighting and nearly 3 months of negotiations mediated by Pakistan and Qatar. He claimed the U.S. was forced to agree to a ceasefire after failing to achieve its objectives during the conflict. In the meantime, United States President Donald Trump has threatened a military response to Iranian attacks on U.S. forces in Jordan and the United Arab Emirates, while calling for Iran's leadership to face trial over his allegations that it killed more than 100,000 protesters. We are going to hit them hard. There will be a response, Trump told Fox News on Monday after Iran's Revolutionary Guard said it had launched ballistic missiles at the King Hussein and Azraq air bases in Jordan and explosive drones at Al Minhat Air Base in the United Arab Emirates. The IRGC said the strikes were retaliation for a U.S. attack on Larak Island on Sunday that reportedly targeted efforts to place sea mines in the Strait of Hormuz, a vital route for global oil shipments. Trump said U.S. air defense systems intercepted most of the incoming attacks. He added that one missile was allowed to pass after being assessed as unlikely to hit anything significant. And also, Iran has accused the European Union of abandoning its legal and political independence by siding with Washington on sanctions against Tehran. Foreign Ministry spokesperson of Iran, Ismail Bakai, said the bloc appears to be surrendering its sovereignty, its laws and regulations, its values and its ethics to American coercion. Writing on social platform X, Ismail Bakai of Iran pointed to the EU's own blocking statute, which seeks to protect European businesses from the extraterritorial application of foreign sanctions. He questioned how Brazil could back unilateral U.S. measures against Iran, whilst maintaining legislation designed to reject such extraterritorial restrictions. Bakai noted that the EU had taken a markedly different stance in 1996 when it adopted the blocking statute in response to U.S. sanctions, adding, today it has become an accessory to Washington's lawless conduct.
1: The news continues on the English language broadcast of The Voice of Türkiye.
0: The Shanghai Cooperation Organization has become the world's largest regional organization, with its members representing about half of the global population, Russian President Vladimir Putin said on Tuesday. Putin said, the Shanghai Cooperation Organization today is in fact the largest regional organization in the world, where half of the world's population lives, Putin said

0: He identified strengthening trade among organization members as one of the organization's key priorities, highlighting the growing use of national currencies in mutual settlements. According to Putin, more than 98% of Russia's payments in trade with its organization partners are now conducted in national currencies. The Shanghai Cooperation Organization was established in 2001 by China, Russia, Kazakhstan, Kyrgyzstan, Tajikistan, and Uzbekistan. It has since expanded to 10 full members, with India, Pakistan, Iran, and Belarus joining the organization. Putin's remarks come as the group seeks to deepen economic cooperation among its members while strengthening its role in an increasingly multipolar international system. Turkey's President Recep Tayyip Erdogan has said Turkey will seek to deepen cooperation with the Shanghai Cooperation Organization, describing the group as a rising star. "We will strive to advance our cooperation with the Shanghai Cooperation Organization, which we see as a rising star in every field," President Erdogan said on Tuesday at the organization's plus meeting in Bishkek, Kyrgyzstan. The Shanghai Cooperation Organization, representing 3.5 billion people and $35 trillion in gross domestic product, is an indispensable element of a multipolar order, Erdogan said, and added that Turkey was taking responsibility for resolving conflicts through dialogue and diplomacy and will continue working for peace and stability around the world. Erdogan said the organization could play a role not only in ensuring peace and stability, but also in establishing secure transport corridors and ensuring energy supply security. Erdogan also added that Turkey aimed to contribute to efforts to combat the negative effects of climate change and noted that the country would host the COP31 summit in Antalya on November 11 to 12. Erdogan said Ankara wanted the Caspian Crossing Middle Corridor initiative to be aligned with China's Belt and Road initiative and attached great importance to cooperation within the Shanghai Cooperation Organization. President of Turkey Recep Tayyip Erdogan and Azerbaijani President Ilham Aliyev have discussed bilateral cooperation and regional global developments on the sidelines of the Shanghai Cooperation Organization summit in Bishkek, Kyrgyzstan. Erdogan said the value of cooperation between Turkey and Azerbaijan, particularly in energy, infrastructure, and transport, was more evident amid the current regional climate. He said deepening ties in all areas under the principle of two states, one nation, would benefit both countries. Erdogan also said Turkey would continue to contribute to peace efforts between Azerbaijan and Armenia, underlining that a peace agreement would breathe new life in the region. The Turkish president also invited Aliyev to attend the COP31 climate summit, which will be held in Antalya, southwestern Turkey, in November.
1: News continues on the English language broadcast of the Voice of Turkey.
0: The death toll from catastrophic flooding in Nepal and China has surpassed 1,000 as rescue teams work to reach communities cut off by the disaster. Nepal's disaster agency said on Tuesday that 987 deaths had been recorded in the country, while Chinese authorities reported 16 deaths in Tibet in their latest update.

died on Sunday. The combined death toll now stands at 1,003, while 4,000 others remain missing across the two countries. In Nepal, the number of missing people fell to 4,000 as rescue efforts entered their seventh day, while 567 people were reported missing in China. The missing in Nepal include 583 foreigners from more than 30 nationalities, according to the disaster authority. China has reported 261 foreign nationals among those missing. Spain registered more than 5,000 heat-related deaths from June to August. Data from a public health institute showed on Tuesday, a record since the start of its statistics in 2015. A string of exceptional summer heat waves has been linked with thousands of excess deaths across Europe, with the continent's climate monitor reporting the hottest June, July on record for Western Europe. The 5,111 heat-related deaths in Spain from June to August, recorded by the Carlos Health Institute, surpass the previous high of 4,000 for the same period in 2022. The estimate was also up from the 3,000 fatalities recorded during the same period last year, and 2,000 for those 3 months in 2024. The figures were estimated using data from Spain's mortality monitoring system, which tracks daily mortality nationwide and compares it to historical trends. And that was the news brought to you by the Voice of Turkey. Up next is a wonderful Turkish song by Funda Arar titled Yedi Verin.

Hello, dear listeners. In this episode of our program, we will handle the memory of time in Palestine. So, when did we truly become aware of time? Before we had clocks and calendars, how did people know that a day had passed? Was it from the sunrise, the length of a shadow, or perhaps the scent of the earth after the first rain and the ripening of olives on the branches? Humans first learned not to measure time, but to read it in nature and in their own lives. Today, we will follow the trail of those who deciphered the language of time in the lands of Palestine. We will journey from sundials to ancient agricultural calendars, from Jerusalem's timekeepers to Ottoman clock towers. The way a civilization measures time also reveals its approach to understanding the world and humanity. In times before clocks, people would look to the sky to set a meeting time or determine the right time for planting. The shadow, which grew shorter as the sun rose and then lengthened again in the afternoon, was humanity's first guide. The stone sundials from the Roman and Byzantine periods found in ancient Palestine are tangible traces of this caste. A few simple lines etched into the stone reflected the vast movement of the sky onto the ground. Once upon a time, people looked not at a clock, but directly at the shadow. But time was not merely a matter of time zones. For a farmer, time was synonymous with survival. Knowing when it would rain, when to plow the fields, and when to harvest the olives was of vital importance. That is why, in Palestine's ancient agricultural culture, the calendar was not so much a list written on paper as it was the very memory of the land itself. During excavations at the ancient settlement of Gezer in 1908, a small limestone tablet dating to the 10th century BC was discovered. This inscription, known today as the Gezer calendar, shows that time was measured not by abstract numbers, but directly by agricultural tasks. On the stone, the months were designated by tasks such as grape harvesting, planting, and the barley harvest. This approximately 3,000-year-old record of time is one of the earliest documents showing how time was linked to the rhythms of the land in this region. Here, a meaningful connection emerges. One of the earliest written records of time to survive from the land of Palestine is currently preserved at the Istanbul Archaeology Museums. The time carved into stone in Palestine continues to be preserved in Istanbul today. The bond that humans have forged with time has evolved into a dimension based on increasingly precise calculations. As the movements of the sun were studied, the sky began to be measured mathematically. In Jerusalem, time became a fundamental part of both agriculture and faith. In Islamic civilization, the study of the sky to determine prayer times gave rise to the profession of timekeeping. Timekeepers were the guardians of time.

0: time by calculating the sun's position, the length of shadows, and the changing seasons, they helped ensure that prayer times were determined accurately in the timekeeper's offices within the courtyard of the Al-Aqsa Mosque. They calculated the sun's angle using astrolabes and astronomical tables. In Jerusalem, time transcended mere observation, becoming a form of knowledge that was calculated and organized daily life. Over time, cities grew, trade flourished, and transportation networks were established. Thus, time descended from the sky to the city squares. Toward the end of the 19th century, clock towers, which were rising across the Ottoman Empire, also appeared in Palestine. The towers built in Nablus, Jaffa, Haifa, Acre, Nazareth, Safed, and Jerusalem became symbols of this new understanding of time. In particular, the structures erected to mark the 25th anniversary of Sultan Abdulhamid II's reign gave tangible form to this new concept of time in Palestinian cities. The clock tower in Nablus, dating from 1901, is one of the most vivid examples of this. Individual observations have now been replaced by the shared clock in the town square. Merchants open their shops accordingly, and the city's residents adjust their daily lives to that rhythm. Nablus's clock tower continues to carry this memory, despite more than a century having passed. A similar transformation took place in Jerusalem. The Ottoman clock tower, built next to Jaffa Gate, was one of the points where the city first encountered mechanical time. History teaches us an unforgettable lesson. The mechanism of time may stop, its gears may be dismantled, and its towers may be razed to the ground. Yet, it is not easy to erase time etched into a society's collective memory. Although the Jerusalem clock tower, dismantled during the British Mandate, has physically disappeared, the sense of city identity it represented continues to exist in Jerusalem's collective memory. Although the means of travel have changed on this journey from the shadow to the clock tower, humanity's need to understand time has remained the same. Time is rain for a farmer, prayer time for a Muslim, opening hours of a merchant, and the rhythm of communal life for a city. Time is a mirror that reflects when a society works, when it rests, when it sows seeds in the earth, and what it wishes to pass on to the future. All these traces, from the Gezer calendar to the timekeepers of the Al-Aqsa Mosque and the Nablus clock tower, summarize humanity's efforts to organize its own life. So, dear listeners, how did humans who learned to measure time record their knowledge? How were texts inscribed on stone, leather, and papyrus preserved for centuries in caves and deserts? In our next episode, titled The Silent Sages of the Desert, we will trace the path of knowledge and the first monasteries. Until we meet again, we will continue to uncover the hidden stories of Palestine. Goodbye and stay well.
1: Palestine's firsts and hidden stories.

A protocol signed between Somalia and China in July 2026, which facilitates the entry of Somali seafood into the Chinese market, may at first glance appear as a sectoral agreement within limited trade relations between the two countries. However, the development fits into a broader context where Somalia's long-standing pursuit of utilizing its marine resources, which it has struggled to turn into economic value, intersects with China's policy of establishing a more balanced economic relationship with Africa. Accessibility of tuna, lobster, and other high-value seafood to a larger consumer market like China represents a significant opportunity for Somalia to move its fishing industry beyond its traditional subsistence economy. Here is an assessment on the subject by Dr. Khan Devejoglu, the coordinator of North and East African Studies at ORSAM, Center for Middle Eastern Studies. When discussing this agreement between Somalia and China, it is necessary to differentiate the term zero tariff agreement to some extent. Somalia is still classified as a least developed country by the United Nations. China, on the other hand, implemented a

0: zero tariff policy on all tariff items for the least developed countries with which it has diplomatic relations on December 1, 2024. Beijing expanded this policy to include all 53 African countries with which it has diplomatic relations starting from May 1, 2026. Therefore, the real significance of the protocol signed in Mogadishu on July 13 for Somalia is not only elimination of customs tariffs, but also creation of necessary inspection, quarantine, and standard procedures for export of seafood to China, effectively making the existing tariff advantage usable. The economic impact of this development should not be evaluated more broadly than just export figures. Despite having approximately 3,900 kilometers of coastline and an exclusive economic zone of 1.2 million square kilometers, Somalia has not fully utilized the potential of its fishing industry. According to FAO data, the annual catch is around 25,000 to 30,000 tons, while potential is estimated to reach 800,000 tons. The sector's annual revenue is estimated at approximately $135 million, representing about 2% of GDP. Therefore, the problem lies not so much in the lack of fish resources, but rather in the inadequacy of cold chain, storage, processing facilities, port infrastructure, trained workforce, and certification capacity that meets international standards. The opening of the Chinese market could create an opportunity for Somalia to establish a value chain. If exports are limited to fish caught in Somali waters by foreign or large-scale vessels and shipped directly to China, Mogadishu's economic contribution will remain limited. However, unloading, sorting, processing, packaging, and export of fish via a cold chain at Somali ports could create new jobs and related industries in port cities. The World Bank also considers investment in cold storage and processing capacity in particular as a key element of private sector growth for Somalia to increase its seafood exports. However, the most sensitive aspects of the agreement are maritime sovereignty and illegal fishing. Somalia's long coastline and weaknesses in state capacity have transformed illegal, unregistered, and unregulated fishing into a significant security and economic sovereignty issue for years. FAO also points out that valuable tuna stocks in particular need to be protected against overfishing and uncontrolled fishing. Therefore, growth in trade volume with China necessitates simultaneous development of licensing and vessel tracking capabilities. Otherwise, expansion of exports could create new pressure that increases activities of foreign fleets instead of strengthening Somalia's control over its marine resources. The agreement also reflects broader transformation in China-Africa relations, specifically its impact on Somalia. Beijing's zero tariff opening to African countries aims to increase imports of agricultural products, minerals, and seafood from Africa, responding to criticism of its long-standing trade structure that favors China. However, the fact that access to the program is conditional in establishing diplomatic relations with China demonstrates that this economic opening also strengthens Beijing's diplomatic position in Africa. Therefore, Somalia-China Fisheries Protocol is not merely an export agreement, but a new area of relationship where China's large market and investment capacity meets Somalia's pursuit of transforming its marine resources into economic development. For Somalia, the measure of success will be less about how much fish it sells to China and more about the extent to which it develops its own fishing fleet, inspection capacity, ports, and local processing industry as a result of this process. We have presented an assessment on the subject by Dr. Kaan Devecioğlu, the coordinator of North and East African Studies at ORSAM, Center for Middle Eastern Studies. Until we meet again next week, goodbye.
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Ladies and gentlemen, you have been listening to the Voice of Turkey's English language transmission, originally broadcast live from Ankara 16 meter band on 1762 kHz to Europe between 12:30 and 13:30 UTC. 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